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Day in 1988, due to the success of its appearance in the Robin Williams film Good Morning Vietnam, What a Wonderful World, performed by Louis Armstrong, was the number one song in the country.

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0: ABC News with Isabel Damon. Good evening. Police in Thailand say an Australian man lived a normal life after allegedly murdering a teenage girl and stuffing her body inside a suitcase. Noni Edwards reports.
1: 45-year-old Simon Peter Carman was arrested on Friday at Suvarnabhumi International Airport in Bangkok. Mr. Carman's been charged with four offences, including murder. Police say he denies the charges. Thai police say he went about his normal activities after allegedly murdering 17-year-old Tunchanok Donhomla, going out, washing his clothes and talking to neighbours. The teenage girl's naked body was discovered by police in black luggage in long grass alongside a railway line, about 10 minutes' drive from where Mr. Carman had been staying. If found guilty, police say he could face between 15 and 20 years in jail, life imprisonment or the death penalty.
0: The ABC has contacted Mr. Carman's family for comment. Another giant battery project has been announced for the state's mid-north. AI infrastructure company Firmus says it'll build an 800 megawatt per hour battery at Brinkworth to support two proposed AI data centres while providing power to the grid during peak demand. Artificial Intelligence Minister Chris Picton says the private investment will bring benefits to the state and the AI sector.
2: It will lead to more jobs, it will lead to more investment, and we can see the future of AI driving that tokens will be a new export commodity. And we want to be able to make those here in South Australia, not only take them from the rest of the world.
0: Federal Liberal MP Simon Kennedy has accused the government's gambling reforms of putting the industry ahead of the well-being of Australians. He's joined several coalition members.

On Vision Australia Radio, you're listening to True Crime Stories with me, Gwen Phillips. This program may contain graphic descriptions of violence, so listener discretion is always advised. And my first story in this program comes from the Crime Monthly magazine of February 2025. And it's under their historic crime section, and it's headed The Lonely Hearts Killers. When Martha Beck met Raymond Fernandez, it was a match made in hell. The late 1940s were awash with war widows, women looking for love in desperate times. For many, Lonely Hearts adverts were the answer, promising to make all their romantic dreams come true. But stealing hearts was not what charm

Drown Them in the Sea by Nicholas Angel. Read by Robert Menzies. He took a quick gulp of air and plunged back under. He was worried he'd lose his boot and bob up like a float. But it was a good hold he had under the log, and there wasn't much current. He just had to keep his boot on and wedged under that log, otherwise he'd bob up into the flames. For the first time, he opened his eyes and saw it was dark and realized one side of his face was cool. My hands are cool too, he thought, and my feet, and my back, and my arms, and my neck. Breathe, he told himself. So he did, and got burnt and coughed smoke and had to breathe again. Then he ducked back underwater, so cool and dark, and with a good boot stuck under the log. But coughing the smoke had scared him. If it fills the riverbed, I'm a goner. He had a terrible moment of panic. I don't want to die here, he thought. I want to die at the sea and have a little place and visit Murray whenever I want to. But if I die, Flynn will teach him how to take the beatings and be a man. You won't die, he told himself. All you do is wait and then run and keep the good boot under the log and breathe. It had been a while since he had breathed. He took another smoky breath and the panic came back, and so did the thought of death. Maybe it'll be like getting drunk on rum. Then I won't really know it till I try and stand up. Still, you have a good time on rum. So if that's how you die, I can't be dying. He lay under the dark water and tried to relax so he wouldn't need to breathe as much. Maybe death comes as darkness, and you have to face it and watch for it and fight it off. That's probably why the old men go to bed late and get up so early. He opened his eyes and saw red. I should see black in this water. The wall is on me now, he thought. He took another breath and then stuck the good boot back under the log. He imagined the men saving the house. They'd have the other truck parked right in front of it with the water pumping out and all the trees near it cut down to keep it away from the fire. He felt so useless. He was the one who ought to be there with Michelle. They'd feel obliged to help her with everything if I died, he thought grimly. You won't die, he reassured himself. The fire will burn over soon enough and then you can put the country under wheat. Then you can harvest it and pay rawlings and give the place to Murray. If only it had rained. Then he wouldn't have had to burn the trees. Now the country was sticking it to him for it. This must be his punishment for cutting Grandpa's trees. Grandpa and Dad always left the trees here. You have violated Arbor, he told himself. But God knows I'm sorry, and will show me his heaven. He cried a single tear into the river. He realized he wasn't thinking straight and hadn't taken a breath. He hadn't dared go to the surface. He bobbed out of the water again and stole another scalding breath. The wall was still above him. The trees had become fiery skeletons. Limbs fell to the earth. It was like the sun had fallen on him. The dirty water was red to look through. Such was the intensity of the fire overhead. He told himself to pull it together. I can plant more trees, he thought angrily. The bloody stuff grows back by itself anyway. I'll plant them myself if that's what this is all about. Then he saw a little white house on the hill and a shed full of fishing poles. He saw the valley and fruit trees, but got distracted because the current kept bumping slippery things into his legs and he didn't know what they were. Probably perch or catfish, he thought, or sticks or reeds. It made him want to get out of the water more than ever, but when he surfaced to breathe again, the fire was the hottest he had felt it, and he was sure he burnt off some of his hair, even though it was wet. I can't breathe that heat in, he strained. There wouldn't be any air to breathe anyway. This must be the worst of it. He caught a reed with his left hand. I ought to breathe with the reed, he thought. But he didn't use it straight away, because he knew it would just burn up.
Why does not it rain right now? He prayed. Then I could go home. Then I could grow wheat. Then Murray could come home from the territory, and I could go to the sea. But when he tried to think of the sea, he couldn't. In fact, he couldn't think of anything. Just didn't think any more, and stayed there in the water, with the good boot stuck under the log, and waited. He stayed like that for a long time. Much later, Flynn drove his two-wheeler through the burnt-out trees near the truck carcass. All of a sudden, he heard a noise and was nearly bowled over by the rogue bullock. It came bolting out from nowhere and galloped past him like a mad thing. He watched its rump getting smaller and saw it disappearing and reappearing away through the tree skeletons. He didn't drive after it, but towards an area where the fire had already burnt through. Where the hell was Melvin? Flynn knew that the fire had pissed Melvin off and that Melvin wouldn't back away from it. Then he'd get the shit smashed out of him like with the loggers, and no one could tell him he was a fool. Flynn yelled out for him. Then he turned off the bike, hoping he might hear a reply. But all he heard was the very distant crackling of the fire. He called out again, and that was when the dog showed up. "Come here," said Flynn. The dog jumped onto the back of the bike, slobbering everywhere and covered in soot. "What the fuck are you doing here?" Flynn started up the bike again and continued on. Soon they came to a place close to the river, and the dog howled and jumped off. Flynn couldn't see over the bank and fearfully stalled the bike. The dog was howling with a strange high pitch. Flynn let the bike fall as he got off it. He didn't even bother to prop it on the stand. The dog was barking now, as if it was cornered by a snake. Overhead, the fire was dimming. The big trees by the river had turned to pointy, smoking butts, and the ground cover was just ash now. It was very smoky, but the real heat had passed. Melvin could tell this because the red wasn't so bright through the muddy water. It should be all right now, he thought. He needed to breathe. He released his boot hold of the good log and took in a fiery breath that scalded him. It was still too hot. So he panicked again. And it was a long stress that turned his mind red as though it was on fire. It was red and hurt with a big fear in his chest. It was worse than in a bad dream because the pain was real. But then something burst and he fell into a calm. It was as though his mind had accepted the death that could take him. It was the calmest he had been all day. And he was only glad for the luck he still had, and didn't care if his house burnt down, or even if he died. He didn't care about markets, banks, or interest rates. Nothing was complicated. And the calm. There was his family and his mates to worry about, but nothing else. It was the greatest calm he had ever known. He felt comfortably detached from the work and the fire. He didn't care about it anymore. Melvin looked up from under the water again. Soon I'll be able to get out of this river, he thought happily. Soon I'll be able to run again. He could almost feel himself moving already. Melvin lay there without thinking anything and waited. He watched the dark in his mind float by as red, then yellow, then green, then clear. Then he watched the colours dissolve and become dark again. He had no idea how long he waited there in the dark, but it was a good long time. He couldn't remember how long he'd been there before he got the calm. A short time later, there was a bird's foot in the water beside him. It flew up when he went to touch it, but he knew this time he could get a good big breath. If the birds can breathe, it's alive up there again. First, he brought his head out of the water and wiped his eyes to see the fire. It was gone. The air was fresh, and the smoke had all but dissipated to a greenish haze. He smiled, the great calm still in him, and made for the closest bank. He came out of the water slowly and saw himself moving with heavy motions. Even when he was out of the water,
He felt like he was still wading, like coming off a boat and still rocking on dry land. He felt his actions were slower and flowing. He walked on his toes with one bare foot, but felt barely any contact with the ground at all. It would have been strange to him without the great calm. He heard a faraway shouting. The others were standing on the bank, laughing at him. He was covered in soot, and the water was black. The men were black too, and had streaks on their faces where they'd wiped at sweat. Donnie told him he looked like a drowned rat, and Flynn said they hadn't even had to chop the peppercorns away from close to the house. Then he told them what he'd done, how he'd breathed under the water with a reed, and they laughed and clapped him on the back. He told them how he had the idea to move underwater downstream and out of the fire's way. It was a good thought to have breathed with a reed till he felt it was cool enough for him to get out. He remembered it became cool very suddenly. He remembered the fire sweep away and the red turn purple, pink, then blue. Cleared to blue in an instant. They clapped him on the back again and again. It reminded him of all those nights on the veranda, by a fire or at a clearing sale. They explained to him Murray was already chopping at the stumps with a tomahawk. "He's got through 10 acres already," they said together. "You should see that crazy bastard go. He's so happy to be back here working again." "He'll have it under wheat," they said. "He'll get it done," they said. Their voices echoed. "He doesn't need your help." He felt a wonderful sense of pride and laughed with them. "I'll leave him to it then." He saw Michelle walking through the trees. She had a red dress on with a hibiscus pattern and was smiling and looked very beautiful. There was a way the red and yellow of her hair reminded him of something, but he couldn't make his mind chase the idea. It was better just to watch her. He'd always loved that hair. She glowed with it, and her smile was trim. "She's seen me, and I must be wet bedraggled." But he wasn't. He'd taken his shirt off. Then Michelle was right beside him, and she was crying because he was all right. And they hugged, and the others must have got embarrassed because they said they'd go and help Murray, and were gone before he had a chance to stop them. He couldn't yell after them either. Something kept him fixed on his wife. It was the greatest feeling he'd ever known. It split his working heart, and the will of his hands left him. It was just Michelle and him. They walked through the stumps and got into the ute and started driving. She drove, and he watched out the window like a little kid. The fire had done a very good job, and the smoke had all blown away. The bush was burnt to flat, and for the first time, he saw a horizon that had been hidden all his life. Then they were nearing the house, and every gate was open so they didn't need to stop. He could see the house very clearly, the big shady trees unscathed. He watched it from the road as they drove straight past, and Terry was waving to him out the window. He looked at him and shouted to him, but Terry didn't hear him. He just waved and turned back inside. When they turned up the driveway, with the sun behind them, he knew where they were going. Up ahead it looked like rain, and he hoped Donnie would get a decent hit. But he didn't worry too much about it, for right now he was going to the sea. He saw Michelle was smiling as she drove, so he was sure he was right. He looked out the window, and the country slipped by as sliding clear gaps in the bush. The air sucking in through the window seemed colder and fresher, and the range loomed up in the distance. Rising up off the horizon, it came slowly towards them as they drove. They'd floated over the crest of the range now, and it smelt of wet grasses and salt. The air was warmer through the window. He could see the little house on the hill, the valley and the fruit trees, and alongside trotted the dingo, and further behind was that rangy rogue bullock. Flynn ran through the smoke after the howling dog. It was frantic and whining, a strange sound that Flynn had never heard a dog make before. Then he saw Milvin in the water. There were bubbles popping around his head, and he was floating face down. The river was soot black, and he was caught with his legs bunting two charred black logs. Flynn saw the bubbles and charged into the water.
If there are bubbles, I can pump air into him, he muttered. Silly bastard. He was crying. Flynn dragged him in his arms. He got him out and onto the bank. He was all rolled back and dirty water seeped out of his nose like when you stamp on rock shellfish. You better stop crying, Flynn told himself. Wake up, you heavy bastard, you silly bastard. He pumped at Milvin's chest, but he didn't know if that was good or bad. Damn it! The water was still running out of Milvin's nose, and he had to rub away his own tears to make sure. Then the others turned up. Later on, they explained they'd heard the dog's high-pitched howling. Donnie pelted down the riverbank and slid the last few metres. He took Milvin's head in his hands and tilted it to let the water run out better. It ran out black and sooty. He'd seen worse in Vietnam, but it was on the very edge of his memory. It had been so very long since he'd practiced resuscitation. Take off his shirt, Donnie ordered. Flynn was still crying. Take it off so I can see what I'm doing now. Do it quick. Flynn unbuttoned the shirt slowly. Oh, he's gone, he moaned. Shut up, yelled Donnie. Get out of my way. Flynn wiped at his eyes and touched Milvin's head on Donnie's lap. You bloody fool, he whimpered. You're a goner. Donnie breathed air into Milvin's lungs. 1, 2, 3, 4, 5. Out the bloody road. Flynn slumped away. Donnie pumped at his chest 3 times. Help me do this, he yelled at Flynn. Breathe into his mouth. Do it every 20 seconds or so. Do it deep and then turn his head like I did. Flynn nodded. When Flynn finished, Donnie waited a little, then pumped at Milvin's chest. Flynn sobbed as Donnie pumped. Flynn was still sobbing and had his head in his big hands when Milvin finally opened his eyes. Donnie saw the glimmer of dull recognition and slid onto his backside in relief and horror at how close it had been. Flynn saw Donnie prop backwards and gave a louder sob. Milvin turned his head towards Flynn. Donnie nudged Flynn to look with his boot. The first thing Milvin saw was Flynn's smiling red face. He blinked and felt the breeze on his own face and remembered being underwater. Now he felt himself gasping and choking on all the air. He felt a steadying arm holding him upright. Later, he saw it was Donnie's. He looked to his left and then slowly to the right, searching for Michelle. But she wasn't there. The fire's gone, he said. Flynn and Donnie spoke over the top of each other in excitement to explain how they'd stopped the fire in the grass paddock and contained it before the house. The whole river block had ended up burning as they wanted. He didn't really hear them. His thoughts were entirely bent upon the burnt country. The will of his hands was slowly creeping back. I beat you, wind, he said. In this battle, anyway. He took in the dirty water, smoking landscape, and smiling mates. There was a lot to be done. Now he could grow wheat if they could prepare the soil in time. The ground was full of primed seeds and trees that would shoot with the first rain. He knew the country still had plenty of fight, but he would meet it. That was the way of things.

0: You've been listening to Drown Them in the Sea by Nicholas Angel. Nicholas Angel grew up on a property in Western Queensland. He completed his law degree in Brisbane and did a master's in international law at a French university. He is currently working for an international law firm in Paris. His passions include rugby, cricket and fishing, playing the guitar and travelling. Drown Them in the Sea is his first book. We hope you've enjoyed this Louis Braille audiobook. We have an extensive range of unabridged audiobooks available, including many award-winning Australian titles.
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From the studios of 2RPH in Sydney for the Radio Reading Network of Australia, this is Kaleidoscope. A big hello there and welcome to the program. My name is Ken Bock and I certainly hope you're going to enjoy the selection I have for you today. I've always been fascinated by the way stuntmen take part in movies and do all the work for the actors, and how they don't kill themselves, I never know. Well, the first article is on the very subject. Kaluuya movie doubles as a big break for new wave of stuntmen, written by Carl Quinn, senior culture writer for the Sydney Morning Herald. And this article appeared in the Herald on Monday, May the 18th, 2026. And here's what the article says. English actor Daniel Kaluuya, that's spelled K-A-L-U-U-Y-A, wearing a toweling dressing gown over woolen trousers and a T-shirt soaked in blood, stands briefly at the top of a staircase before tumbling down its 25 steps and coming to a stop at the bottom with a loud thump and a groan. And then he immediately gets up and does it again. Only it's not really Daniel Kaluuya, it's one of the 13 men who have been hired to double for him on the set of Hotel Hotel Hotel Hotel, the second feature from former YouTube prodigy Michael Shanks, who made the body horror rom-com together with real-life couple Alison Brie and Dave Franco. The man on the stairs is in fact Elliot Joseph, an English-born stunt performer who moved to Australia in 2014 as a chef, finding work on film sets. And it was while working on one in 2018, the Australian-Chinese co-production The Whistleblower, that he got his big break in a second career in which avoiding breaks, arms, legs, you name it, is very much the aim. One of the guys came up to me and said, "Are you able to ride a motorbike because you have a look and we could use you?" Joseph recalls. What made him stand out was his skin colour. At the time, he says, there was nobody in the whole of Australia doing stunt work that looked like me. You'd go through the stunt registry and it was all fair skin. It was crazy. As it happened, he couldn't ride a motorbike, but he was young and strong and fit with a background in martial arts, so there was plenty of stuff he could do. In the end, he worked on the film for 4 or 5 months, and he's been working as a stunt performer more or less ever since. By the time production started on Hotel, Hotel, Hotel, Hotel, things had moved on, but only a little. There's now more than just me as a black stunt performer, Joseph says. There's like three of us. That number will soon increase substantially as a direct result of the film now being shot at Dockland Studios Melbourne, which required lots of people who could feasibly pass, at a distance at least, for the English actor who starred in Get Out and won the Best Supporting Actor Oscar for Judas and the Black Messiah in 2021. Among them are Loang Rout and Bukamoth, also known as BK Gataluk, neither of whom had been anywhere near a film set until a few months ago, but both of whom now envisage a career in stunts. "It came out of nowhere," Rout says. "My basketball coach gave me a call. 'Hey, I just got this random email. They're looking for some guys for a film. Would you be interested?' And I was like, 'Sure.'" On his first day on set, Rout, whose day job is as a carpenter, found himself strapped into a harness and sitting atop a human tower 8 or 9 bodies up. "At first it was terrifying," he says, "but I got used to it pretty quickly." For Gatluak, who runs a basketball centre in the city's southeast, the approach similarly came out of the blue. But that was nothing compared with the first day on set. "We got briefed on what we were doing, and when we were told we would be working with Daniel Kaluuya, we were pretty shocked," he says. "He's a pretty big Hollywood star." Both men are of South Sudanese background, and the opportunity they're presented with, including a pathway to becoming fully certified

But as stunt performers is, says Gatalook, a great story. Our community have a pretty bad name in the media with all the violence and crime, so if we can be the first two to open this door for the rest of our community, there's no telling where it could lead. Philly Anderson knows exactly how it feels to be a trailblazer when the former gymnast who entered the stunt world 20 years ago made the transition to stunt coordinator in 2021. She was the only female in the role in the country. Now we've got five, she says, but two of them work permanently overseas. The shift underway in the world of stunts owes much to the influx of foreign production. All the time we could ask for diversity, Anderson says. When Americans come here, the expectation is there's diversity. But now, even on Australian shows, you can have all white streets. We have to have diversity. Vic Screen boss Carolyn Pitcher says her agency is committed to building a screen industry that truly reflects the diversity of our community, both on screen and behind the scenes. It is fantastic to see Victorians from the African-Australian community employed as stand-ins and doubles and provided with training and professional development opportunities to build long-term careers. More diverse casting means more diverse doubles and stunt performers, which in turn means the future could be bright for Rout and Gatalook and those who follow them. But Philly Anderson notes, their colour alone is not enough to make them good stuntmen. We have to make sure we teach them right. That's not just about how to fall without injuring yourself. It's about how to behave on set, how to read a call sheet, how to carry yourself in the long periods when you're not needed for a scene. Ego Digby, who is working as both a stunt double and an acting double for Kalu on the film, echoes that view. He's nearly qualified as a stunt performer. He has worked intermittently since 2018 and says, the whole process isn't just about doing the training. It's about being on set and getting experience points to make sure you're not only trained, you're able to perform. The stunt isn't just doing that fall, he continues. It's the performative bit as well, making the fall look dramatic. If he and his newbie colleagues nail it, he says, it's more than just a job well done. By virtue of our involvement in this and the increased exposure it brings, people see it and they go, oh, wow, they did a great job. And then we can hopefully start to develop the younger generation to be interested in this. And thanks to the peculiar demands of hotel, hotel, hotel, hotel, a new wave of Aussie stunties is already on a roll. So there it is. Kalua movie doubles as a big break for new wave of stuntmen. And that was in the news section of the Sydney Morning Herald for the 18th of May, 2026. And some interesting photographs in the article of the people involved. Yes, it's interesting to watch those people roll downstairs, etc., when you see drama movies. And I'm glad it's them and not me.

Our next article appeared on the 23rd of May in the Sydney Morning Herald. And you may recall at that round about that time, and this prompted the article, a meteor fell to Earth in Australia somewhere. And it was on the news and dramatic pictures of the light flashing across the sky. Well, following that, an article appeared by Angus Dalton, the science writer, What to Do If a Meteor Lands Near You. So here's the advice. In an era when many stargazers are wasting their shooting star wishes on falling space junk, what blazed across eastern Australian skies on Thursday night was a bona fide meteor, an exploding offcut of an asteroid or comet. Early speculation has put the object at the size of a basketball, which rocketed to Earth on the faster end of a meteor speed range between about 11 and 72 kilometres per second. I'll repeat that, between 11 and 72 kilometres per second. Experts are now analysing its trajectory to offer official estimates. The technical term for a meteor brighter than Venus is a fireball, said astronomer Professor Jonty Horner. The meteor let off an explosive flash which was captured from Bondi to regional New South Wales and Canberra. If we see one that has a very notable explosion, then we call that a bolide. That's just a technical term for explodey meteor, Horner from the University of Southern Queensland said. If you've got an explosion, that means the thing has broken apart and has disintegrated, right? Horner said. The detonation indicates the meteor was probably rocky or icy in nature, as opposed to a rarer iron meteor. It looked to me to be a bit quicker than some of the other fireballs that we've seen. That suggests either that it's coming in at a really steep angle, which is possible, or that it's coming in at a high velocity, or a combination of both, Horner said. A high velocity probably means it's moving on a more elongated orbit around the sun, so it might have the possibility of being cometary in origin rather than asteroidal. Comets are dirty snowballs of ice and dust that give off streaking tails as they pass the sun, just like the recent C225R3 Pan-STARRS comet. Asteroids, on the other hand, are hurtling space rocks. When an object in space hits Earth's atmosphere, it becomes a meteor, and if it strikes Earth, it's called a meteorite. It's largely a myth you can tell what a meteor is made of depending on the colour of its glow, despite claims a greenish glow might indicate nickel, iron, or magnesium. The green colour is going to come from the excitation of atmospheric oxygen, because a lot of the light is from the superheated air, not from the thing itself burning up, Horner said. Dr. Rachel Kirby, lead geochemist for the Desert Fireball Network, agreed and said spectral cameras can detect what elements make up a meteor's surface, but the constellation of phones and dash cams that recorded the spectacle on Thursday cannot. About 95% or so of that light is from the surrounding atmosphere, not from the meteor itself, she said. Space junk travels much slower than a meteor, which is why it burns orange-red rather than blue-green. Most meteors originate from the asteroid belt orbiting between Jupiter and Mars. Some are called carbonaceous chondrites, which are stony asteroid fragments. Chondrites are really valuable to scientists because they're pieces that have gone relatively undisturbed since the formation of the solar system, Horner said. Other metallic meteorites may come from large asteroids 200 to 300 kilometres across, or protoplanets. These cosmic bodies are big enough to have heat built in their bellies and the beginnings of molten metallic cores. You get, effectively, an object with a core, a mantle and a crust just like the Earth. Iron-nickel meteorites are fragments of the cores of these objects, Horner said. There are also the stony irons, which can be readily beautiful. They have metal interwoven between rock on that boundary between the core and the mantle, so you've got a bit both mixed together. Thursday's meteor probably exploded over the ocean, taking its secrets with it, unlike the Perth Mother's Day meteor that the Desert Fireball Network managed to track down for analysis. But for people who suspect they've discovered a freshly fallen meteor chunk, Horner said there are some key rules to observe. What they should do is imagine it's dog poo, he said, and collect it with a bag so you avoid contamination. Don't test it with a magnet either to see if there's metal. This can erase fossilised evidence of magnetic fields, which scientists can detect to see what kind of asteroid it may have come from.
Finally, stick it in the freezer, which will preserve precious evidence of space water. Kirby said the vast majority of meteors, in quotes, people report, are simply rocks, but it's worth adhering to these rules if you're in the known strewn field or landing zone of a recent meteor. Analyses of meteors and meteorites can reveal much about the cosmos. We use a mix of the trajectory analysis, but also the chemistry to work out, did it come from Mars? Did it come from the Moon or the asteroid belt? Kirby said. These are samples that sometimes are resolved as our solar system itself. Fascinating subject. It's interesting to think that out there there's all that metal circling around in the universe, and when it comes to Earth, it's just like the stuff we've got here. What to do if a meteor lands near you? And yes, don't do things to it. Just pack it up and send it to a scientist. That article appeared on the Saturday, the 23rd of May 2026 in the Sydney Morning Herald, and as I said, following the meteor coming to Earth that lots of people filmed on their dash cams, etc., etc. Fascinating subject, that one. You're listening to Kaleidoscope, coming to you from the studios of 2RPH in Sydney for the Radio Reading Network of Australia. My name is Ken Bock. Now, an article that's, I don't know whether the word is corollary or not, but certainly in the same area as the previous article. It appeared also in the Sydney Morning Herald, this one for the day before, the 22nd of May. Evidence for oldest complex life unearthed in Australian rocks, written by Angus Dalton, science reporter. And this is about a subject whose name I hope to pronounce correctly as I read the article, having failed it in preparing this recording. Anyway, here's the article. A Sydney scientist has unearthed critical evidence about the oldest known complex life forms in the universe, passed from slabs of Australian mudstone which preserved the bodies of organisms that dwelled in a primordial era. The microscopic 1.7 billion-year-old creatures are among our oldest ancestors, pioneers which gave rise to all multicellular life from toadstools to velociraptors, humans, bugs, trees and tuchins. Geobiologist Dr. Max Lechte has tried to pinpoint where and why cells became complex, leading to life as we know it. It's an ancient mystery that could help alien-hunting astrobiologists decide which planets to train their telescopes on. Life on Earth was dominated for almost 4 billion years by mats of primitive bacteria. Why didn't life just stay simple, Lechte said? Why did we eventually evolve into more complex forms and eventually into animals and intelligent life, including us? Lechte from the University of Sydney investigated ancient rocks from the MacArthur and Birrandoodoo basins of the Northern Territory to answer those questions in a new Nature paper. The landscape of rocky canyons and red soil was once an inland sea. Microscopic organisms lived in the waters, died, and were entombed within the muds of the seafloor, which hardened into rock. By dissolving chunks of this rock in an acid that preserves organic material, Lechte's co-author Lee Ann Reedman from the University of California uncovered 12,000 fossil microbes. Some were primitive spheres, but others were more elaborate or had creased the surfaces like the Hall of Fingerprints, that's W-H-O-R-L. These were the ancient eukaryotes, the earliest versions of a new and more complex type of life that would lead to all plants, animals and fungi. These are our oldest microbial ancestors that we can look at, Lechte said. Lechte analysed the rock's chemistry. He was looking for iron, which reacts readily with oxygen and reveals details about ancient oxygen levels. The team discovered eukaryotes only thrived in shallow, oxygenated coastal waters. In deeper waters where oxygen hadn't reached, they found only simple, single-celled bacteria. Back then, well before the rise of plants, cyanobacteria were the only life forms pumping out oxygen. Oxygen levels hovered at 1% of current levels, and the gas dissolved only into the shallowest surfaces of the sea.
Lechte's results show our early ancestors were restricted to those limited oxygenated pockets for about a billion years until high levels of the gas liberated them into new habitats, resulting in the appearance of algae, fungi, sea sponges and jellyfish. Oxygen supercharges the breakdown of organic carbon into energy, like a pair of bellows blasting coals into a roaring fire, but it can also be toxic, damaging cells through oxidation. Harnessing oxygen was an evolutionary trade-off between capitalizing on a powerful new fuel and learning to repair from oxidative damage, a job for a complex organism. Lechte argues the ancient creatures dwelling in oxygen-rich habitats must have gained mitochondria, the powerhouse structure which turns oxygen into energy in all eukaryotic cells, including ours. That's important because that sets kind of a minimum date on when the mitochondria were acquired, like Lechte says. We know that it must have been before 1.7 billion years ago. The finding supports the idea that the rise of mitochondria was the crucial turning point from a planet populated by slimy microbial mats to the extraordinary biodiversity we see today. Recent research into the origin of mitochondria focused on the possible role of Asgard Archaea, a microbe name for the god's heavenly fortress in Norse mythology, living alongside the ancient stromatolites of Western Australia. The stromatolites are the most ancient form of bacterial life, 3.5 billion years old rocky structures built by cyanobacteria. Scientists revealed last month that an Asgard microbe from the Shark Bay stromatolites interacted with a bacterium through tube-like structures known as nanotubes. A long-held biological theory holds that this kind of interaction may have led to the formation of mitochondria if one microbe engulfed the other. The partnership between Asgard Archaea and bacteria may mark a missing link between single-life cell and the type of mitochondria-hosting organisms found in the Northern Territory rocks. Brendan Burns, an associate professor at the University of New South Wales and part of the stromatolite research team, said the new Nature paper was intriguing, but noted fossils offered limited information about an organism's metabolic lifestyle. It can be difficult to say from this study whether early eukaryotes required oxygen or just tolerated oxygen, he said. The organisms may have just learned to withstand toxic oxygen rather than harness it. Lechte said knowing how life formed in deep time when the Earth was an extreme and alien place aided the search for extraterrestrial life. So there it is. Fascinating what Australia hosts in its deep down. Evidence for oldest complex life unearthed in Australian rocks. Written by Angus Dalton, the science reporter for the Sydney Morning Herald, and that article appeared in the paper on the 22nd of May 2026. And we'll finish the program with a much more, I hesitate to say, but down-to-earth article than the previous one, very much to do with humans, etc. Monday, May the 25th, again from the Sydney Morning Herald, "The Aussies Hustling to Make It on Broadway," written by Michael Koziol, and it comes from him in New York. Tens of thousands of Australians live in New York City and its surrounds, many of whom work in the performing arts. They've come to chase a dream in the city where anything can happen. On a recent Monday night, 150 theatre lovers, singers, actors and dancers packed the Players Club in Manhattan's Gramercy Park to celebrate this eclectic community and raise money for this year's Australian Theatre Festival, NYC. They also honoured three mainstays of the Australian arts scene in New York, including musical director and composer Carmel Dean, who last year received a Grammy nomination for Best Musical Theatre Album for her work on The Notebook. Dean was the musical director for Broadway shows If Then and American Idiot and has written five musicals, including Well Behaved Women, which has been performed in Sydney, London and New York. She makes it look easy, but it isn't. Almost any other industry would have been more reliable, more steady, and certainly more achievable in Australia, said Dean, who first came to the US on a Fulbright scholarship in 2001.
This show business thing is hard. We miss weddings, funerals. We even move across the planet, leaving behind our families, friends, our homeland, and a pretty darn incredible quality of life. We live in tiny apartments, withstand freezing winters, we share the subway platforms with rats, all to achieve our musical theatre or theatre dreams. Han Larson, who is by chance Dean's cousin, who also celebrated at the Australian Theatre Festival Gala, she established Downtown Dance Factory, ostensibly as a way to get me a visa, which has grown from 100 students in the basement of a gym to a dance school that teaches 1,500 children a week. Her success story was also one of struggle. 2 years after moving to New York, she found herself divorced and raising 4 kids under the age of 8 with no visa or income in one of the world's most expensive cities. But we're Australian, she said. There's something very Australian that kicks in during moments like that. We're pretty good at getting on with things, and we're pretty good at making things happen when we have to. The good thing is New York is a city that rewards that kind of spirit. Finally, the room honoured Ainsley Melham, a 34-year-old musical theatre star from Bathurst who journeyed all the way from High Five to Broadway, where he has played Dwayne in Boop, the musical, and the title role in Aladdin. He said his dad still asked him, "How's the boy from Bathurst?" This is the 7th year of the Australian Theatre Festival, a non-profit established by actor Connor Delves and director Mark Barford to develop and celebrate artistry from their homeland. Each year they honour a new Australian play, with a winner receiving $15,000 US, along with development opportunities and the option to present the work as part of their annual festival in New York in September. This year's program features a reading of the winning play La Mulatta by Danny Ball and the premiere of Legends by Daniel Cullen, who is in New York on a Fulbright scholarship. Fulbright scholars are well represented among the talent here, as is Perth. Both Delves and Barford are from Western Australia, as is Dean, while Melham trained at the prestigious Western Australian Academy of Performing Arts, or WAPA as it's known. After 12 and 10 years in the city respectively, Delves and Barford consider themselves official New Yorkers. They say it's an exciting time for Australian in the world's theatre epicentre. Case in point, this year's gala sold out for the first time. There's a real appetite for Australian stories and culture in New York, and that's never been stronger, Barford says. We're not just attracting expats, it's also the wider New York theatre-going community and industry professionals that are really investing in Australian talent. He adds, Americans like to work with Australians. There's a lot of feedback on that. We have a distinct quality that we bring to our work. So, The Aussies Hustling to Make It on Broadway, written by Michael Cosiol, and there's a photograph in the article of the dinner that took place, and all very formal, with it's almost like one of those English university halls. That appeared in the Sydney Morning Herald for the 25th of May, and yes, if you can, as the song said, New York, New York, if you can make it there, you can make it anywhere. I wish them luck.

Well, that's the program for this occasion. All articles from the Sydney Morning Herald, as it turned out. But nevertheless, I hope you found them diverse and interesting. And the program, of course, was produced in the studios of 2RPH in Sydney for the Radio Reading Network of Australia. My name is Ken Bock. It's been great being with you. And I look forward to being with you again very soon when next Kaleidoscopes comes your way. And here are Artie Shaw and the boys to play out our theme. Bye.